0: Taylor Swift's The Life of a Showgirl was the fastest-selling album in history. It became the pop star's 15th number one album. Not quite as fast-moving. In fact, about 6 months later came the lawsuit by a former Las Vegas showgirl who claimed that the album's title infringed on her trademark for the phrase Confessions of a Showgirl. And Maren Flagg is asking a court for a preliminary injunction to stop Swift from using the phrase while the litigation plays out. My guest is intellectual property litigator Terrence Ross, a partner at Katten-Muchin Rosenman. Terry, tell us about this trademark infringement dispute.
1: The plaintiff was a showgirl in Las Vegas. She, at one point in time, started a blog, I guess it would have been called in those days, talking about her life as a showgirl and how challenging and difficult life in the entertainment business in Las Vegas is. It morphed over time into a cabaret show. She, at one point, decided that she would register as a trademark the title she was using for this, which is Confessions of a Showgirl. And that was back in 2014. In August of 2025, last August, Taylor Swift announces her next album will be entitled The Life of a Showgirl, based on her experiences of her worldwide tour. The plaintiff, Ms. Flagg, saw this at the time, as everybody in America did. Everybody knew that Taylor Swift had a new album coming out. It was going to be called Life of a Showgirl. Ms. Flagg chose not to do anything. In the paper, she argues that, well, she did not realize that it was going to be used as broadly. She did not realize that Taylor Swift was going to seek a trademark registration in it. She has other excuses. Shortly after the announcement, Taylor Swift's lawyers applied for a trademark registration in the word mark, The Life of a Showgirl. In, I think it was November of 2025, the United States Trademark Office issued a non-final office action saying that they were going to deny the application as likely confusing with other marks that already exist. Notwithstanding that, the album was launched. A wide range of products were sold. The album used the title, The Life of a Showgirl, and many of these products that were being sold by Taylor Swift's various business entities also used that, clearly in a trademark sense. In March of 2026, the United States Trademark Office suspended Taylor Swift's application. Within weeks of the suspension of Taylor Swift's trademark registration, Ms. Flagg filed a lawsuit in which she alleged trademark infringement of her registered mark in the trademark Confessions of a Showgirl, as well as a federal cause of action for unfair competition and a California state cause of action for unfair competition. And a couple weeks after filing the lawsuit, Ms. Flagg also filed a motion for a preliminary injunction.
0: And at the hearing on the motion for a preliminary injunction last week, Taylor Swift's attorney argued that The Life of a Showgirl didn't infringe on Flagg's trademark because it was absolutely undisputed that the album is an expressive work entitled to legal protection. So protected by the First Amendment. Is that the basic defense argument?
1: Well, that's one of the many arguments. The defense took the typical shotgun approach where it threw up every argument under the sun, some of which are stronger than others. Clearly, at the core of the argument, however, was the notion that the First Amendment protects expressive speech against trademark liability. And this is a doctrine that was first pioneered by the Second Circuit, which is New York and Connecticut, in connection with a movie that used Ginger Rogers' name as part of the title. And that lawsuit was called Rogers versus Grimaldi. And the test that was developed, the doctrine that came out, that became known as the Rogers test. And at its core, it says that you cannot use trademark to restrict expressive speech because of the First Amendment protections. You and I talked about a case about a year and a half ago in the Supreme Court that adjusted the Rogers test. It was a case involving Jack Daniels versus VIP Toys. In that case, the Supreme Court cabined the Rogers doctrine. In other words, it took a position that Rogers doctrine has to be narrowly interpreted to apply to the titles of expressive works. In light of that case, a lot of changes have happened in the way we approach trademark law in the context of expressive work, such as Taylor Swift's album. Now, all that said, it seems pretty clear to me that the album's title, Life of a Showgirl, is going to be preserved. Even in its changed form, the Rogers test will still protect that because it is being used as a title of an expressive work, Taylor Swift's sound recordings. And so I think at the end of the day, that's a win for Taylor Swift. And indeed, it seems as if in her briefs, the plaintiff, Ms. Flagg, concedes that the Rogers test applies to the title of the album. The distinction drawn by a plaintiff is it should not apply to anything else. And that is a slightly better argument by the plaintiff.
0: Swift's attorney also argued that the plaintiff tried to associate herself with Swift and the Life of a Showgirl album in her messaging. The defense says in one post, the plaintiff used an album cover logo, audio from the album's title track, hashtags including the Life of a Showgirl, Swifties, and Taylor Nation. Is that a problem for the plaintiff?
1: It's probably worthwhile to briefly, without giving a law school lecture, explain how you get a preliminary injunction. It's very hard to get it. The party seeking a preliminary injunction has to prove four things. They have to prove, first and foremost, a likelihood of success on the merits, that at the end of the day, they're going to win, and it's not worth the time to wait. Just give me the injunction now. The second thing they have to prove is irreparable harm, that money damages at the end of the process isn't going to be good enough. The third thing they got to show is that the balance of hardships tips in their favor. More pain is going to be inflicted, more damage is going to be inflicted on the plaintiff by waiting until the end of the case for an injunction than inflicted upon the defendant by granting the injunction now. And then the fourth thing you have to show is that a preliminary injunction would be in the public interest. So this is part of what is known in the old English law procedure as equitable jurisdiction. So it's within the equity power of the court. You don't have a jury deciding this. It's decided by the court. If you come into equity seeking some sort of equity remedy, as Ms. Flagg has here, you have to do equity. And one of the ways you get undone, one of the ways you aren't doing equity, is to come into equity with unclean hands, is the doctrine that Stone has. And here the defense is making the argument that Ms. Flagg has been riding the coattails of Taylor Swift and her phenomenal new album, Life of a Showgirl, and that constitutes unclean hands, and therefore, on that ground alone, a preliminary injunction has to be denied. I think it's a real stretch of an argument. I think it is an argument that makes more sense in a jury setting where you can persuade lay people. It's just unfair what's going on here.
0: So then what do you think is Swift's best argument?
1: I think the strongest argument for the defense here was the one they made, that there's no likelihood of success on the merits. Here in the Ninth Circuit, there are eight things you have to show to prove likelihood of confusion. They are questions of fact. Questions of fact have to be decided by a jury, not by a judge. It makes it really, really hard in trying to get a PI in a trademark case to satisfy the likelihood of success in the merit. Just think about it this way. Are you confused by this notion, Confessions of a Showgirl versus Life of a Showgirl, knowing that the one is Taylor Swift? This is the problem with plaintiffs suing celebrities. Everybody in the world knows Taylor Swift. Come on, let's be honest. And this is the best-selling albums in her career, and it makes it real hard to think in your mind that, oh, this cabaret act being done by Ms. Flagg is somehow associated with Taylor Swift. It's just very hard to see. But that said, a jury gets to make that decision. And one big part of that is, has anybody really been confused out there? The plaintiff says, oh, yeah, there's all these acts of confusion. People are hashtagging me into conversations, hashtagging my mark into conversations. I don't know that that's actual confusion. So that's why we do expert surveys. We go out and we find the audience for these types of goods and products and entertainment services. And we have the experts do surveys, see if anybody's actually confused. We haven't done that yet. At the end of the day, I think the district court judge is likely to say, I can't on this record find a likelihood of success on the merits because I can't find likely confusion, and therefore would deny the preliminary injunction. That's just my opinion. But, you know, reading the tea leaves of the oral argument at the hearing, it seemed like the judge was disinclined to grant preliminary injunction anyway.
0: Putting the preliminary injunction aside, let's say this goes to trial. Which side has the better case?
1: I think this is one of the more interesting celebrity cases that I've seen come along because both sides have pretty good arguments. And we are living in a post-Jack Daniels world where the Supreme Court has changed the Rogers test, and we really don't know the parameters of it. The one thing I'm pretty confident of is that the album will not have to change its name, and that the album will not get recalled, or selling of the album get stopped, or streaming of the songs get stopped. I would bet dollars to donuts on that. And that's not simply because the music's phenomenal and Taylor Swift is who she is. I think as a matter of law, and approaching this from a neutral perspective, I think the Rogers test still applies to titles of musical works. And so I think that's the one outcome I'm certain of. However, I'm really uncertain about all the other products that are being sold by Taylor Swift entities that are also using the trademark Life of a Showgirl. I'll give you one example. Apparently, some Taylor Swift entity is selling candles with that name. I don't know why they would choose to sell candles with that name. I'm not enough of a Swiftie, I guess, to understand that. I probably should have consulted one of my daughters, but it is using that mark. And that's not expressive conduct. And therefore, it's not entitled, in my view, to the protection of the Rogers test. Now, the defense argues it's a promotional product to support the album. And I'm really hard-pressed to see that. I went online, and it looked like these products are just goods being sold to the public. And Taylor Swift's business entities do this all the time. They're constantly selling T-shirts and things of that like. I don't see how this promotes the album. Maybe I'm missing something. The defense points to another case that came out recently in same court, Central District of California, different judge though, that took the position that promotional products are protected by the Rogers test. And there's not a lot of case law on that out there. I'm not sure that court got it right. But also, I think it's factually different from here where we're selling candles. I mean, if you're selling Taylor Swift T-shirts with that logo on it at a Life of the Showgirl concert, I think you probably got an argument that it's a promotional product. But I don't know if these candles and other goods are promotional products, one. And two, the Supreme Court didn't tell us whether or not promotional products are covered by the Rogers test anymore.
0: Don't forget to ask your daughters about those candles, Terry. Thanks so much, as always. That's intellectual property litigator Terrence Ross. And that's it for this edition of the Bloomberg Law Show. I'm June Grosso. Stay with us. Today's top stories and global business headlines are coming.
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4: This is a Bloomberg Money Minute. Artificial intelligence is here, but is it coming for your job? The debate is on. Maybe you've seen this video of a humanoid robot sorting packages for more than a week straight without breaking a sweat. But even workers with cushy six-figure jobs might not want to get too comfortable.
5: It's these sort of white-collar jobs that really are prevalent in finance that are the most exposed to AI.
4: Bloomberg's Charlie Wells is talking about a new analysis from Bloomberg Economics. It shows about 27% of jobs in the so-called knowledge economy are the most AI vulnerable.
5: Now, when you move to another part of the economy, you see a less exposed sector. That is these sort of more manual jobs, the likes of kitchen helpers, construction workers.
4: The report notes this hasn't been tested in the real world. Apollo chief economist Torsten Slok says AI will create more jobs through new businesses.
6: Yes, some of them will probably only be one employer, namely the founder, but a lot of these businesses will also result in a lot more jobs.
4: Nathan Hager, Bloom.
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17: This is a Bloomberg Business of Sports report. New Jersey Transit is preparing to shuttle 40,000 fans to each of 8 World Cup soccer matches at MetLife Stadium, but is struggling to manage regular service due to aging infrastructure and equipment failures. The agency has developed contingency plans, including running more trains to handle the large crowds, but experts warn that major disruptions can't be entirely eliminated. Meanwhile, FIFA is barring fans from bringing refillable water bottles into the tournament's 16 stadiums across North America. Some fans call it a money grab, as stadiums will be selling soda, juices, and water. Manchester United is looking at tapping the private placement market to refinance $425 million of debt due next year. The soccer club is in early discussions with banks and does not yet have firm plans for how it will refinance the debt. The potential refinancing comes as some members of the billion Glazer family debate whether to sell their stakes in the club. With the Bloomberg Business of Sports report, I'm Michael Barr.
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20: You know, the problem continues to linger, but the problem is more than just competition. 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Lululemon's had competition for years. The issue is really the product at its core, and the product in North America, especially across the women's business. They don't have a good lineup of product. The product that they're introducing isn't fully resonating with shoppers. It's a hit or miss in most cases. The pipeline to bring new product to market is very long, and they need to shorten that. So this is more, in my eyes, a product execution miss than competition. Competition does play a part in it, but I think, you know, not having the right product just adds more to the tension and the downside.
15: And Poonam, you've covered retail for years and years and years, and you've seen companies struggle with product and product innovation. 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Is it just hiring the right person, or is it changing your process? How do you do that?
20: Right. 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What they need is a product-led person. They need innovation in product. So they need the execution on the product side. And once they have that, because they have the brand heat, because they have the brand loyalty, people do come back. So I don't think it's women are not wanting to shop Lululemon. They don't have what they want there. It's no longer providing it innovation fast enough, and others are coming into the picture.
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15: Banker Caroline Hepker in London.
16: Nathan, summer conference season has arrived in London. CEOs, politicians, and innovators are rubbing shoulders at the likes of South by Southwest, Founders Forum, and London Tech Week. But the regular gatherings mask a moment of deep uncertainty about the future. Artificial intelligence promises to reshape the business world. But for UBS's chief economist, Aaron Captain, the new technology isn't yet even close to delivering on its promises.
17: I think there are certainly a lot of corporates benefiting from this spending boom and top 20% spending, but there's also, I think, a very large part of the population and businesses that is not benefiting from that. And so I think we're in this sort of still relatively fragile equilibrium.
16: Okay. You mentioned productivity gains. Where are you seeing them in Europe from AI?
17: Oh, I'm not seeing it anywhere yet. So I think it's way too early, right? So we're in the capex phase. We're what I call the figuring it out phase, right? So we are diffusing, AI into organizations, and the implementation model is to go to people like me, give them some AI programs and go figure it out, right? That's not a good implementation model. And if you look at the implementation rates, so we do an enterprise adoption survey,

0: the family down, have a picnic in the park, enjoy the ribbon cutting and the party in the park, and then get your tickets to see the show.
1: So when you go to the party prior to the Very Hungry Caterpillar, there's more stuff than just a ribbon cutting, right?
0: Oh, absolutely. And this is going to be fun for all ages. So come out, bring the whole family, bring Grandma, Aunt Susie, little Jimmy. Everybody can come and find something to engage with. It's going to be full of different craft activities. We'll have the zoo there with some creepy crawlies to come and take a look at.
1: Nice.
0: We'll have a DJ. It's actually a DJ who actually attended the AM project. So he is a young man, and really his DJ career is just taking off. So we're really, really excited to have
1: awesome.
0: Him in that space. So you can come, enjoy, dance, get the wiggles out before you come and sit down in our space. Really, it's going to be a great pre-celebration to the show itself. There'll be refreshments, some little snacks to enjoy. It's going to be a lot of fun and a great way to spend an afternoon.
1: This Saturday, June 13th, it all kicks off at 12 noon in Hemisphere Park. It's the Magic Theater Grand Reopening with a Party in the Park free public celebration. That kicks off at 12 noon and the performance of the Very Hungry Caterpillar at 2 p.m. Tickets to the show are available at magictheater.org. That's magic with a K, theater with an R-E dot O-R-G. 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
2: The Texas Hill Country Game Fair is a two-day outdoor sporting enthusiast event presented by the San Antonio Stock Show and Rodeo Wildlife and Natural Resources Committee, along with our partner Joshua Creek Ranch, which is an Orvis recognized shooting resort. And the fair is an effort to promote the outdoors, to provide outdoor enthusiasts an opportunity to not only have a shooting competition they can participate in. We have exhibitors, over 65 exhibitors currently signed up. Everything from firearms to other outdoor activities, other outdoor items, whether it's clothing, whether it's different things you might want to use, fishing poles, the whole works. And it's a chance to give everybody an opportunity to get out, enjoy each other, and raise money for kids for our future. We all know the rodeo's long 77-plus year history of helping kids through agriculture and education and that part of it. With the Wildlife Committee, we're trying to help expand education not only from agriculture but outdoors. Two things obviously have some relation to each other. And we were trying to come up with an event to help us raise some additional funds to expand the programs. Like, for instance, we have started a junior taxidermy scholarship contest, and we have a hunting education. So we were looking for a new event, something different. And as we did our research, we came across the Game Fair, which started back in England around 1958. As far as we know, there's three other game fairs in the United States. Orvis puts on one, and there's one in Georgia and one in Minnesota. But we thought, well, this is Texas. We can do it bigger. We can do it better. So this is our event. This will be our second annual Texas Hill Country Game Fair. And again, it's really just trying to bring outdoor-minded enthusiasts and people together so that we can raise that consciousness and also raise funds for the future. Joshua Creek Ranch is where the event is held, and they obviously are helping us with providing the grounds and their facilities, which is a beautiful facility out on the Guadalupe River and Joshua Creek, and it's just a great place to be outside. June 12th and 13th, Friday afternoon, our game fair opens with the Exhibitor Village at noon on Friday, and it will be open until 5 o'clock. And then Friday evening is our big Game Changer event. And at the Game Changer event is where we'll have food, beverages, we'll have live music, and that's where we will also have our live and silent auctions kicking off and being active. It's a fun evening for for everybody to come out and enjoy. It's like you might see a gala at other places, but this is outdoors on a beautiful hill overlooking the hill country.
1: Nice. And the live auction, there's a live and silent auction, is that correct?
2: That is correct.
1: And what types of items might we find in the auction?
2: We're working through our list right now on those items, but I can tell you some of the items we have. There's a number of dove hunts and fish, or hunting trips and fishing trips. We have an Argentina dove hunt. We have a dove hunt in Mexico with Lodge. We have a 7 or 10 day African safari for 4 hunters, which includes your lodging, meals, beverages, laundry services, everything invited with that, and that's for 4 people. There's several packages that Joshua Creek Ranch donates to us, including a 1-night lodging and a shoot and stay where you can do a shooting, sporting clay shooting event with them, stay and get lunch and dinner and breakfast there. There's also a wing shooting event at Joshua Creek you can attend. And we have a 1 full day of fly fishing in Rockport through Caveman Outdoors that we're also having there, as well as a guided fishing trip in the Texas Hill Country on a lake of your choice. Then we also have several dog training options for you to be thinking about. We have a 2-week board and train from Hill Country Gun Dogs, obedience and retriever gun dog lessons from Waterstone Labradors, a rattlesnake avoidance session, and a 2.5-hour field dog training session, or a 4-week farmhouse to fabulous dog boarding and training session. So it's beautiful, beautiful area, and we have a lot of fun things that you can bid on. We also will have multiple different firearms that will be included in the auction and available, as well as a number of different outfits and other sporting events. There's a thermal drone survey you can do if you're a landowner or hunting lease holder, that they'll do a survey of animals with their drones and get that for you. So a lot of interesting activities.
1: And that is the Game Changer event. That's on Friday, June 12th there at Joshua Creek Ranch, correct?
2: Correct.
1: And now the silent auction, do you have to be there?
2: It's going to be done online electronically, so you do not have to be there. www.sarodeo.com/wildlife, and that should take you to a page that will then have multiple options where you'll be able to look up the silent auction. Right now, if you go there, you can look at your opportunities to attend or to sponsor or to compete in the shooting event or whatever the case might be.
1: And are you still looking for sponsors and even things to auction?
2: We are. We are still actively looking for more sponsors and more items. Whole intent is to raise funds. So, yes, sir, we are.
1: These funds are raised for scholarship programs, correct?
2: That's correct. The San Antonio Rodeo has annually given over $12 million in awards and scholarships and educational programs to youth around the state of Texas. This will help fund that even more. Like I mentioned, our junior taxidermy contest, as well as we have hunting education programs. We're looking at an archery contest, an angling education program, just a number of different things taking the outreach a little bit wider. Our junior taxidermy contest, we obviously focus on our area here in San Antonio, but we do actually touch all 254 counties in the state of Texas with some of the outreach that we have. Our first taxidermy winner came from Lubbock, and the second one this year in 2026 came from Athens, Texas. So we have great reach across the state.
1: Dwayne, how are those scholarships distributed?
2: So the scholarships are normally through contests. Obviously, a lot of people are probably familiar with the livestock judging contests that go on during the rodeo. They've walked through the barns on the grounds. For our taxidermy, it's a contest. It's judged by independent parties for the content and quality of the entries that are provided. So all the scholarships are done through a competitive type process.
1: And does this go out to the schools as well? Like, say, maybe you're in an ag program in high school?
2: Yes. The predominant outreach is probably through the FFA and 4-H programs around the state, but we also reach out to schools that may not have those as well. So if there's a program, there's a child it might be interested in, they can still be involved. There's a book that goes out with all these contests, premium book that will go out and describe all the contests that are available within the San Antonio Stock Show and Rodeo.
1: And that goes out to schools, ag programs, FFA.
2: Correct.
1: Back to the Texas Hill Country Game Fair. This is going to be mostly for outdoor sporting enthusiasts. Is that correct?
2: It is. And whether it's fishing, whether it's hunting, archery, bird watching, whatever the case might be, if you love the outdoors, I think it's an event you would love to come out and join us at. The shooting competition, I might touch on that a minute, is a different kind of competition. We hear a lot and see a lot about sporting clay, shooting events, trap shooting, that kind of thing. Well, we had to come up with a different type of event that wasn't falling in that same category. So we had some world-class shooters. We got them together to start thinking about what can we do to have a new and different type of shooting competition. And we came up with an event called the Wing Shooters Challenge. And it obviously used clay targets and those things. But instead of one person at a time going up to a stand and shooting their targets and going through, it's a team of four, and all four members will be shooting at the same time. It's all safety conscious, of course, and have everybody positioned. And it's designed to mimic being outdoor in a field where you might be hunting with friends. So you might come up to a station, and they'll tell you you're in South Texas and you're going white-winged dove hunting. And when you say pull, there's going to be five targets come out, or six targets come out, and five of them are going to be legal live targets, and one of them is a poison target or is an ineligible target. So they'll tell you if you're white-winged dove hunting, the five large targets are the white-winged doves, and there's one small target, which is a Ninca dove, which is illegal to shoot. So when it comes out, all four of you have to communicate and talk, okay, don't shoot this one, I'll get that one, whatever the case might be. So it's supposed to help you think about how you would be out in the field with your friends hunting, and not only knowing regulations and rules, but you know, being conscious about what you're shooting. And another one might be a duck hunting scenario where there may be five green targets and one red target. Well, the red target is the illegal one in that instance. So there'll be different situations that'll be presented, and you have to step in and figure out what to do. And last year was our first time with it, and everyone really seemed to have a great time. Federal Premium Ammunition has come in to sponsor this event. We will have some fishing opportunities, fly fishing demonstrations. We will have dog demonstrations. The people who donated the dog training are all going to be out there, and they'll be showing off their dogs and what they're able to do and the training that they've provided and taught them. They will do some of the actual rattlesnake avoidance lessons to show people how that works. We will have exhibits and demonstrations with some of the firearms makers as well. Just go out I-10 like you're going to Bernie. Actually, you'll pass through Bernie, and then there's a Waring exit, W-A-R-I-N-G, and that will take you in Joshua Creek, and you wind back a few miles back in the hills, and you'll find it. On Saturday, we are having a Buckaroo Q, and so it's a Buckaroo Q wild game cooking contest for kids. In our effort to promote kids, give kids opportunities to do things and learn new adventures, this cook-off, it's open to 30 entrants, and between the ages of 4 and 17, you have a $50 entry fee, and you will receive a small barbecue pit from us. You will receive the charcoal, and you will receive the meat that you're going to cook, which is going to be quail. The wild game this year is going to be quail, and we'll have that cook-off going on. It starts at, I believe, for the Buckaroo Q. There'll be a check-in at 10 a.m. They will have their meeting at 10:30, and the cooking will begin at 11 o'clock on Saturday, with the award judging happening at 12:45 and the award ceremony being at 1:45.
1: And so that's all a part of the Discover the Texas Hill Country Game Fair. 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And Dwayne Westerman, the chairman of the Wildlife and Natural Resources Committee, San Antonio Stock Show and Rodeo, thank you so much for joining us today. 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
2: Wildlife.
1: / wildlife.
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1: 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We're here today with our friends from Magic Theater San Antonio, and we have Mel Zarb-Kazin, CEO of Magic Theater, and Shannon Bishop, Vice President of Strategy and Operations at Magic Theater. Welcome.
0: Thank you so much for having us, Tori. We're so excited to speak with you today.
1: Oh, it's great to have you back. And Mel, tell us what's been going on.
0: A ton of fun things happening at the theater. First, really, to start off with, we are ready for our grand reopening. And also, South Alamo Street is now open. I know the last time we had connected, we were still pending renovations along that street. And I'm so happy to say that it is open and it is absolutely beautiful.
3: So pretty.
1: Oh, nice, because that was quite a disruption there on South Alamo for the theater.
0: It really, really was. And, you know, it caused a lot of disruption, especially for our season last season. But I'll tell you, we looked to the San Antonio community for support, and they went above and beyond in expectations during our Believe in Magic campaign. We are eternally grateful. Not only is the street open, but you know, we are getting ready to welcome everybody back into our space.
1: Oh, that's awesome. Well, tell us about all the renovations that took place since we last spoke, and how things are looking.
0: Oh, Tori, it's so awesome. So, I mean, we are weeks away, and this project has been over 3 years in the making. This was part of the 2022 bond project. And it's about, it's definitely now over $2.2 million in renovations to our interior. This is something that is going to help us continue our mission to provide theatrical experiences that ignite imagination, spark curiosity, inspire empathy, and foster a lifetime love of your learning in young people. You know, this building has been around since 1894. They definitely didn't have ADA accessibility top of mind back then. But I'll tell you, you know, this is going to really be in alignment with our values of belongings, and more people are going to be able to access our space in accessible ways, namely the accessible entryway that's leading from our lobby and into the theater. We have renovations that are expanding. It's actually quadrupling our ADA access platform. So it has seating that can be flexible. You know, we can bring some in, we can take some out, just depending on the needs of our audience that day, at that time. The seats themselves are new through some generous donations through the charity ball. We had a lot of funding support additional to the city support in Kelleher and also the San Antonio Area Foundation. There's going to be new carpet. There's going to be new paint. And
3: most importantly,
0: you won't be able to see it, but you can feel it. It's going to be our new HVAC system. So it's going to help keep our guests comfortable year round. This is just long overdue. We're so excited. New electrical, new security, new emergency systems. It's really a testament to the commitment to equitable access to the performing arts and what makes Magic Theater so special. So it's going to be cooler than ever.
3: And the seats are literally the seats themselves too. The brand new chairs are really pretty. And the whole theme of the auditorium is kind of like Starry Night. So new paint, and then the seats themselves are colorful. I think people are going to be really excited when they walk into the space.
1: And it will be actually technically cooler with the new HVAC system.
0: Exactly,
1: right?
0: Yes.
1: And tell me a little bit more about this. I know a lot of the renovation, or at least a part of the renovation, focused on accessibility.
0: That's right.
1: And tell me a little bit more about that, how that came about, and what was done for greater accessibility.
0: So, you know, like I said, 1894, accessibility wasn't quite top of mind. So we have a lot of work to do. And I really feel like, you know, we're really only scratching the surface into what's possible and really what needs to happen in that space. We started off really strong. We had an accessible space in the theater, but we're quadrupling its size. So even the space that we had wasn't big enough to be able to accommodate all of those with mobility problems or devices. So now we're going, again, just quadruple the space. So we're going to be able to really serve in big ways and actually like work very directly with organizations whose clients, you know, might need a little bit of extra room to come in and use our space. I don't know if you've been in the theater, but both entrances into the theater space had stairs. Well, we leveled one entrance from the middle lobby into the theater space. So there's before people had to go outside and go around the side of our building to enter the theater. Now there's a nice, safe, cozy space inside the theater to have accessibility. So yeah, we're really excited about that.
3: It was really, really a struggle considering if you in the middle of the performance needed to leave to go use the restroom, having to actually exit the building, go outside on the exterior, as Mel mentioned, and then having to come back in and then doing the exact same thing. It's not convenient at all. And we're really excited to be able to really enhance the space in this way.
1: And so that issue has been alleviated.
3: Yes,
0: it has. Nice. It has other issues to alleviate, but that's for a future project.
1: And speaking of accessibility.
0: Yeah.
1: Now, I know they had all of that construction going on South Alamo. Is that mostly done?
0: It is mostly done. I think that there might be some finishing touches along Market Street. But for us, yes, Cesar Chavez and South Alamo, and at least our portion of South Alamo, is fully open. It is gorgeous. There are dedicated drop-off lanes. There is beautiful landscaping. Everything, the sidewalks have increased. It's so stunning. It's so beautiful. It's so accessible. That's worth a trip downtown to see alone, honestly. Mm-hmm.
1: Absolutely. And how is parking accessibility going to be as we move forward?
0: Your best bet in coming to Magic Theater, as always, is the Hemisphere Garage. That is guaranteed covered space. Really, just a quick, maybe 2-minute walk in the park, literally.
3: And it's a beautiful walk, too.
0: Exactly, to our front door. And so that's really what we recommend everybody do. There is a surface lot on the north side of the theater that, again, is right there. So, you know, I mean, all systems go is in terms of parking for downtown.
1: Very nice. And you recommend the Hemisphere
0: Garage.
1: Parking garage. Hemisphere Parking Garage is the recommended parking for Magic Theater.
0: That's right. That's where I park.
1: So coming downtown to the Magic Theater, what should I expect to see that's new?
0: So you're walking up to our building. It doesn't look a lot different on the outside, except you will see on the top of our roof some steel reinforcements. So we were able to put our new HVAC unit on top of the building. So it's whenever you go inside into our middle lobby that you will see a new accessible entrance there on your left-hand side. It's really great because it's clever. I mean, they leveled the stairs, so it is a flat surface now walking into the theater. We'll have some donor acknowledgments, those that were able to make that possible for us. And whenever you get inside, you turn to the center of the room and you're going to see a new paint theme. It's a dark blue. It's really, really beautiful. And some new seating, which is incredibly comfortable. They're all different colors. There's some that are blue, green, red. We really picked color scheme that we used our main stage curtain as the focal point. And our main stage curtain is our legendary purple color. So we use that as inspiration to really feed into what color scheme is going to go best with, you know, magic 2.0, basically. Right. You might not see the HVAC, but you can definitely feel that. The last couple of galas, you can see, I was there giving speeches and you can see people fanning themselves. So hopefully this time, it is going to be a comfortable space and, something that our summer camp students are definitely going to enjoy very much. Mm-hmm. In addition is the expanded ADA platform. So we are quadrupling the size of our accessibility in that space. And couldn't be more excited to be able to offer that extra room.
1: Well, putting an end to fanning yourself in a theater in San Antonio sounds like a really good step forward.
0: It really, really is. I know that this is a struggle for many organizations, so we are beyond grateful to the city of San Antonio for recognizing that and keeping our patrons and young people safe from the elements.
3: And going to the theater is a wonderful way to stay cool in the summer.
1: Right, so beat the heat.
3: Go to the theater, come watch a show, but can't do that without a working AC. So we're really excited to be able to provide that this summer.
1: Now that all these renovations are being done, when will the public be able to see it?
3: It's time to celebrate.
0: Exactly. The big day is June 13th. It is a full day, well, a good half day of celebrating because we know we're competing with the Spurs game that night. Everything kicks off at noon with our official ribbon cutting ceremony. We're going to invite District 1 Councilwoman Dr. Sukor, Melissa Robinson, the CEO of Hemisphere, Mike Shannon, who is the Director of Capital Delivery for the City of San Antonio, and myself will all give speeches during that official ribbon cutting ceremony. Then we transition to an awesome party in the park, which starts at 12:30. This is a free fun event that Hemisphere is hosting on our behalf from 12:30 to 1:30. So you do not need a ticket to be able to enjoy the party in the park. There you're going to be able to enjoy some refreshments, themes, crafts, activities, live music, etc. Our doors will open at 1 p.m. and the show starts at 2 p.m. So you do need a ticket for the show, but we really hope that you will come enjoy the party in the park, see the show, and then we will have a VIP after show reception with some guided tours, backstage access, refreshments, etc. So it's a big, big day. We are so thrilled. It's going to be beautiful. We have some fun surprises in store at the moment of the ribbon cutting. So we really, really hope the city will continue to support us and come out and join us in person at that event.
3: And if I may add, the show itself is a perfect show for us to be producing for the first time in the renovated building, which is the Very Hungry Caterpillar show, a classic.
0: That's right.
3: Yeah.
0: I mean, just the theme alone, right, of our sweet caterpillar going through its metamorphosis and becoming a beautiful butterfly. It's just so on point for exactly how we feel about our renovations, magic coming back to the world to be enjoyed by all. And in Hemisphere Park, right next to the Monarch Hotel, like, it's just, there's a lot of fun butterfly themes going on right now that are appropriate.
1: So the Very Hungry Caterpillar Show will be kicking off the new theater.
3: That's right.
1: Fantastic. And that is June 13th, this coming Saturday. So let's go down the timeline a little bit about what's happening that day. It all kicks off at noon, correct?
0: That's right, with the official ribbon cutting ceremony. Then the party in the park, which starts at 12:30 and goes till 1:30. And then the show at 2 p.m. You're going to be able to find tickets on our website at www.magictheater.org. That's magic with a K, theater with an R-E.org.
1: So Magic Theater, magic with a K, theater with an R-E dot org, M-A-G-I-K-T-H-E-A-R-T-E dot org. And that's where you can find tickets to the grand. Do you need tickets also for the grand reopening or just for the show?
0: Just for the show. So you are welcome to come, bring the family down, have a picnic in the park, enjoy the ribbon cutting and the party in the park, and then get your tickets to see the show.
1: So when you go to the party prior to the Very Hungry Caterpillar, there's more stuff than just a ribbon cutting, right?
0: Oh, absolutely. And this is going to be fun for all ages. So come out, bring the whole family, bring Grandma, Aunt Susie, little Jimmy. Everybody can come and find something to engage with. It's going to be
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6: The customers are still flying. I think it speaks to the importance of air travel and particularly going into the summertime.
5: We're live in Rio, where some of the biggest names in aviation are talking fuel prices and summer travel.
7: We've seen strong demand despite the need to recover some of our costs.
5: Hear live from the CEOs of United Airlines and GE Aerospace.
8: Plus, a threat to America's cattle industry, the New World Screwworm.
9: There's a food production issue, but not a food safety issue.
8: We talked to the Texas Agriculture Commissioner about what's being done to protect herds from the flesh-eating parasite.
5: And Maine voters head to the polls on Tuesday as a Democratic candidate for Senate fights scandals on several fronts.
10: As every single piece of that past and journey gets dug up, litigated, and weaponized, you have my back.
5: Graham Plattner says voters can look past his history, but will it make a difference now or in the general? Welcome back to Bloomberg This Weekend. It is 8 a.m. here in New York, home of the Knicks, where we are broadcasting live from Bloomberg's world headquarters. I'm Christina Ruffini.
11: I'm David Gura, alongside Lisa Mateo. We are bringing you the latest breaking news, reporting, analysis, live this morning and every Saturday and Sunday morning as well. Christina, the story very much in the Middle East, but we're approaching it from two kind of different angles, complementary angles. OPEC Plus meeting getting underway, and then this summit of airline officials, executives, aviation officials as well. We're going to hear from the makers and manufacturers of some planes as well.
5: Right, because it's all interconnected, and these are two big industries that, of course, impact each other and all the rest of us. And we're going to see what else is happening in the news this morning. We're going to start off with Lisa Mateo and the headlines.
12: You got it. And this story is still developing. 12 people were shot at a busy street festival in Toledo, Ohio last night, and police remain on the hunt for the suspects. Officials there say at least there were two gunmen who may have been shooting at one another. Two of the 12 people shot are in critical condition. Now, this person described the frustration in the area.
13: People just don't care. A lot of people already have kids themselves, and they don't even think about those stray bullets. You might be looking for this dude, but they don't think about the stray bullets. They don't think about the children at risk.
12: Now, officials have urged people who were at the festival to come forward with any photos or videos on their phones for any possible leads. Well, U.S. and Iranian forces continue to trade fresh attacks, with the U.S. shooting down Iranian drones and striking Iranian coastal surveillance radar sites. Meanwhile, the Trump administration is considering a plan to steer Iranian assets in the U.S. toward helping U.S. allies in the Persian Gulf rebuild from damage caused by Tehran. The release of $24 billion in frozen assets has been a sticking point for Iran, as well as a parallel ceasefire between Israel and Lebanon. Well, today, the seven OPEC plus countries will hold their monthly virtual meeting. Now, they're set to review market conditions and establish production policy for July and beyond. It follows a previous agreement to raise quotas by 188,000 barrels per day in June. Now, any decision made by OPEC plus directly influences the base cost of the crude oil used to refine aviation fuel. Well, JetBlue says it has about to pass on about 40% of the cost of fuel, but despite that, consumers are still flying. Bloomberg's Lisa Abramowitz spoke with CEO Joanna Garrity at the IATA annual meeting in Rio de Janeiro.
14: Since 2019, before the fuel crisis, airfares, you know, really hadn't kept up with the cost of inflation, and so there's a little bit of catch-up happening, and then you add the increased fuel price on top of things, and, you know, I think we've got to make sure that we're covering our costs. Spirit is a great example of an airline that just couldn't cover its costs. Everybody loves $29 fares, but when your costs, input costs are a lot more than $29 a customer, you know, it makes it challenging.
12: Now, at the same conference, Delta Airlines President Peter Carter, he says travelers continue to pay up for high-end experiences.
15: We are finding that our consumer has an insatiable appetite for premium experiences. And everything that we have introduced seems to just be truly inhaled by the consumer.
12: Now, coming up later this hour, Lisa Abramowitz is sit down with United Airlines CEO Scott Kirby, and we're going to bring that interview live in just a few later this hour.
11: Should be fascinating. Lisa's had a number of interviews with him over the last many months, and you know, really getting a lot of insight from him into how much this conflict has affected the aviation industry.
5: Yeah, and you know, these U.S. airlines are facing a lot of competition in addition to these high fuel prices and how they're going to pivot. And United is one of the ones I think you think of as having a global reach, flies to a lot of places. I know I've been in my life, and so we'll see. We'll see how everything comes together, as we were just talking about. Thanks, Lisa. All right, this will be an historic week for the market. SpaceX, ticker SPCX, is going to make its debut on the NASDAQ on Friday. That's right. It is happening. It's happening this week. It's going to shatter records and be the largest ever initial IPO, initial public offering.
11: So this is an opportunity for the company to make some money, investors to make some money, and for me to make some groan-worthy puns as we continue onward here. The estimates for how big SpaceX could be are quite literally astronomical, but there's a lot that could happen between now and then. Joining us now, ahead of the launch,
5: David
11: Ludlow, co-host of Bloomberg Tech, Bailey Lifshultz, a senior equities reporter covering IPOs, and George Ferguson, senior aerospace defense and airline
5: analyst. Apologies
11: to
5: all of you for enduring that.
11: I know that Ed Ludlow has heard none of these puns before and certainly isn't tired of these old tropes. Ed, I'm going to start with you. I know you're going to be in town for this IPO, when it happens at the NASDAQ. What should we expect here in the days leading up to it? What should we be watching for this week?
16: Yeah, I mean, nothing about this process from SpaceX has been typical. It's been highly unusual, but you know, technically right now they're in a roadshow. You know, they're out there in different guises trying to convince investors that the story is real, and that the investors, big and small, should participate. It's what you call a roadshow, right? And I think, you know, the reason that Bailey and I in particular are kind of scratching our heads is that SpaceX took this step of almost pre-pricing the IPO very early before the roadshow had even started, which gave us all these large numbers that we have. And that's not how that usually works. So what they're trying to get as the net result, I think, is worthy of debate.
5: So Bailey, walk us through that. Do you expect that pricing to be about where estimates are right now? What happens with the IPO process in the next couple of days? Who's able to buy it? And then what are the rules for being listed on these different indexes? I know the S&P 500, especially, there's been some controversy there.
17: Yeah, so basically what we reported on Friday is that they already have enough orders, quote unquote, to fill the book. That doesn't really mean a lot, but that basically says they already have more than $75 billion of demand. So what we'll be tracking over the next few days is how large does that number grow? Bankers are going to be courting some of the largest institutional investors and obviously working around the world to see how much demand they get from individual and retail investors. So they'll build out that book as it plays out in the coming days. That number will only get larger. And with that fixed price at $135 a share that Ed mentioned, the company kind of as of now is calling its shot. Yes, they have the flexibility to essentially refile with any number. They could bring out a range. They could increase the number of shares. Structurally, they are allowed to do that in the coming days leading up to Thursday. Once we see books likely close on Wednesday, that's when the bankers' real work will begin, and we'll be chasing and calling all of our sources to see, okay, are they staying at $135 a share, and will this stick at an initial fundraise of $75 billion at a 1.6 $1.77 trillion valuation. Huge numbers that we're going to keep an eye on. But really, this is where the bankers are going to have to pull together these orders and try to get a better sense of where this will ultimately go. As you mentioned, this is a company that should be joining the NASDAQ 100 15 trading days after they price and trade on Friday. So they'll be joining the NASDAQ 100 early in July. They will not be joining the S&P 500 in 6 months. And we put out a story on Friday that, according to analyst estimates that we've gotten our hands on, it may be closer to 2027, 2028, because they do need to be net income positive on a trailing 12-month basis. And in the last quarter, they're still operating at a loss, and analysts are expecting them to only continue to spend more money in the coming years.
5: Yeah, Barron's is calling SpaceX, Barron's is calling SpaceX the world's most valuable money-losing company. Go ahead, David.
11: Bailey, I want to dig into that. I read that piece. You quote Howard Silverblatt, longtime veteran of S&P, and he talked about how S&P is still holding fast to this, that net income positive thing that's been there for so long. Is it likely to change? Is this a moment when S&P is likely to reevaluate that? Just describe the kind of contrast here between S&P and NASDAQ in more detail, if you would.
17: Well, the S&P has this committee. No one knows who's in it. They take this proposal. They went to this committee and said, we want you to look through shortening the timeline from 12 months to 6 months. We want you to reevaluate if we still think gap net income positivity on a 12-month basis is still a bar that we want to be cleared. The committee came out and seemingly said all the rules that we had in place before still in place. Yes, they could reevaluate this in 6 months. They could reevaluate this in 3 months. That is totally up to S&P if they want to do that. The difference between them and NASDAQ 100, NASDAQ operates a exchange. They benefit from having SpaceX trading on the NASDAQ. You have to be on the NASDAQ to be in the NASDAQ 100. So that's a bargaining chip from the exchange perspective. The big question will be, does S&P reevaluate this again if we do get Anthropic going public later this year? If we get OpenAI going public later this year, a company that people don't think will be profitable until the 2030s, that again creates more of a conversation. But we dealt with this before with Tesla, with Uber, with a number of other companies that whether they were building out their operations or didn't care to, according to financial statements, be profitable, weren't added to the S&P 500 for quite some time. And that was good and bad, depending on the investors you spoke to.
5: All right, George, we've talked about the money. We've talked about the markets. Talk to us about the nuts and bolts of this actual company. What is your take on this new era of the public-private space race and how you think SpaceX, Blue Origin, but especially SpaceX, you know, how that impacts this the air defense industry, especially in light of China and even, you know, these alliances between India and Japan and other countries trying to get in on this?
18: Yeah, so thanks for having me again. So and to me, you know, the new space race, I mean, I think some of the technological hurdles that are overcoming are outstanding. As a aerospace defense geek, it's very exciting. But I don't see the business case here as much as even I think before we saw the public filings. So, excuse me. So when we looked at SpaceX got into the filings, 76% of their launch business was all for Starlink in 2025. Some 80% were for Starlink in the first quarter. So, I mean, Elon Musk has built, I think, a very impressive space business, but it solely serves as low Earth orbit Starlink. And as we think about Starlink, we think about demand for space from governments, from low Earth orbit operators. First, I think low Earth orbit operators are the biggest potential operators or you know, requirers of lift into space. They're building constellations that are 10,000, some of them expect to 12, 13, 15,000 large satellite constellations. Look, I think that maybe there's room for maybe five of those in the world when I think about you know, sort of the next decade or so. I think maybe the Chinese would want to build out a couple of these. You've seen already Amazon, they'll build something out with LEO. They're far behind, but they'll want to lift that with Blue Origin. I think the Chinese want to lift that with something out of China. There's a lot of sort of SpaceX wannabes out of China. And I think maybe Europe or India might do one of these LEO constellations. I think government satellite isn't big enough to sort of warrant a business like this. And so while I'm super excited about the business and the technology, mm-hmm. again, I think the majority of the service launch has is for Elon Musk's dream of data centers in space and connectivity out of space to the Earth's surface, which is Starlink.
19: Elon Musk had an opportunity to kind of explain the business to a sophisticated audience. He started his roadshow right down Park Avenue at J.P. Morgan's headquarters with Jamie Dimon. Let's take a listen to what he had to say about the motivations for going public right now.
20: Why SpaceX public now? Because you had choices, you didn't have to. Why now?
21: We're embarking on a massive new growth phase, and we need capital for that.
20: Okay. Okay, number two.
21: Another thing is the revenue, like, I also feel pretty good about, like, the revenue projections. Like, meaning, like before, like, revenue was a little unstable.
19: Ed Ludlow, the laughter there audible probably to you all the way across the country in California. But let's drill in on what George was talking about just a moment ago here. That is, there is concern about this conglomerate going forward. We've talked about that on the show with you before, Ed, the fact that this is not just a rocket business or a satellite business. There's a huge AI component. There are these wild aspirations for data centers in space and millions on the moon and Mars. How incumbent on Elon Musk is it to make this case to investors, or is there, as we've been talking about, a pool of investors, prospective investors, who are so bought into this vision that Elon Musk has that's really not necessary at this point?
16: Yeah, a big part of the story for those investors that have been with SpaceX for a long period as a private company, and a lot of people that are considering, like, how do I and will I participate in this IPO? It's Elon Musk is kind of the swing factor. You know, we call it boilerplate, but in the S1 filing, you know, there's a section dedicated to the fact that everything SpaceX outlines in its future is dependent on Elon Musk still being around to make it happen. But you know, the reason that SpaceX is going public is that they need to raise capital at a level that only an IPO can facilitate, really. Private markets have been very willing and supportive of OpenAI and Anthropic, and SpaceX has done things a little bit differently, where they've tended to allow employees to sell shares. And in that process, SpaceX bought back shares, but they've never raised money through that mechanism. It's just really a liquidity practice. So that's all kind of jargony market stuff. The main point being, they need money. Why do they need money? They need money to buy GPUs, chips, for running AI models, because the business model going forward is not one of simply launching stuff into orbit. You know, the way that they present it is that they will make the vast majority of their money from selling AI software, and it's like a series of steps for them to get there.
5: I mean, there are certain large objects or co-anchors I would like to launch into orbit if they don't stop making terrible space puns this morning.
19: You heard what she's saying about you, Lisa? I'm sorry.
5: You leave Lisa alone. Bailey, I do want to ask you about, you know, we had this real slump of these tech stocks towards the end of the week and after Friday. So now you've got SpaceX entering the mix. How do you think this mega cap is going to impact the entire market as we go back to trading tomorrow?
17: I've heard every kind of take. From this is people selling to create capacity. This is strictly what happens when large IPOs take place. The one thing I will point back to, as Ed knows as well as I do, this has been the worst kept secret of an IPO of all time. And 5 months ago, we were reporting that they wanted $1.75 to $2 trillion in valuation. They wanted to raise $75 billion in capacity. They were planning on doing that this summer. Obviously, there are technical inputs. Obviously, no one working on the steel wants to see the NASDAQ 100 down 4% on Friday. Everyone will be keeping an eye on how the markets trade in the coming days. But I do a question to some degree the causation versus correlation of a market that has seemingly been doing nothing but moving up and to the right with a bit of a pullback. Obviously, if we do see more volatility, we do see a spike in the VIX Monday through Wednesday, that could cause a bit of consternation. And there could be a bit of questions around where is this capital flowing from and what does it ultimately mean? Mm-hmm. But I do think the big question will be how the market performs. Was Friday really just a reaction to some economic data and a re-rating or resetting a bit of Fed expectations?
19: The IPO Palooza here on Bloomberg this week. And our thanks to all of you for joining us. Ed Ludlow, of course, anchor of Bloomberg Tech. Bailey Lipschultz, senior equity supporter here at Bloomberg News. George Ferguson with Bloomberg Intelligence. George, we're going to beg you to stick around. Of course, the other big story we're covering this morning is this conference taking place in Rio. A number of major airline executives speaking to our colleagues who are there, Lisa Abramowitz and Guy Johnson, including the CEO of United. No doubt we'll come back to you for some context.
5: That's right. George is going to hang out with us and help us break down some of those interviews that we're hearing from Rio.
19: All right. Coming up here, beef prices already rising. Now there are concerns about an outbreak of the deadly New World screwworm, a parasite. We'll talk with the Texas Agriculture Commissioner straight ahead on Bloomberg This Weekend, on Bloomberg Radio, Bloomberg Television, Bloomberg.com, and the Bloomberg Business App.
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0: joining us live on Bloomberg This Week, and I'm Lisa Mateo. Let's update you on today's top stories. About 500,000 people gathered yesterday in Madrid Plaza for an evening prayer vigil with Pope Leo XIV. Now, the pontiff, he received a rock star's welcome as he began a week-long visit to Spain. Now, Leo has traveled the country dozens of times as a priest, but this is the first visit there by a pope in 15 years. Leo thanked the crowd for sharing the faith with all of Madrid and all of Spain.
1: Gracias, gracias por estar aquí. Y gracias por compartir la fe con toda Madrid y con toda España.
0: After Madrid, the Pope will head to Barcelona and then the Canary Islands. In Tel Aviv, around 1,000 protesters, they came out for the weekly anti-government rally at Habima Square on Saturday. Demonstrators, they denounced Prime Minister Benjamin Netanyahu's government. The rally comes as the Lebanese army and state media said Israeli airstrikes in southern Lebanon killed 9 people, including 3 members of the Lebanese military. North Korean state media has released pictures of leader Kim Jong-un visiting a missile production facility and calling for more than doubling the country's missile production capacity. The images have not been independently verified. KCNA say the visit took place on Saturday. It comes a day before Chinese President Xi Jinping is expected to arrive in Pyongyang for his first foreign trip of this year and his first return to North Korea since 2019. David and Christina.
19: Lisa, thank you very much. We haven't talked a lot about North Korea. Our focus has been elsewhere.
5: No, they were bubbling up. You know, North Korea, when it's out of the headlines, does tend to test some things and try to get attention. But, you know, interesting gender equality story there. The heir apparent is his daughter, not his son.
19: Yes. Still very young.
5: Still very young.
19: He's seemingly still alive and kicking and doing well, so we'll see.
5: And we'll have to see how durable that regime is, although so far that's the second generation, of course. So thanks, Lisa.

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16: And I'm Monica Ricks in the Bloomberg newsroom. Here are some of the stories we're watching. OPEC Plus members met virtually today and agreed to a fourth oil output target of 188,000 barrels a day in July. That boost, however, is considered symbolic as production and shipping remains at a virtual standstill in the Middle East. The International Air Transport Association's meeting right now in Rio de Janeiro, where aviation leaders are discussing concerns about air travel demand heading into summer thanks to higher fuel prices and inflation due to the war. But Director General Willie Walsh tells us demand remains strong.
17: Demand for flying continues to be pretty robust, to be honest with you, despite everything we've seen. And I would expect that to continue through the year. So, you know, personally, I see this as a challenging environment, but by no means is it a crisis for the industry.
16: Many airlines have been forced to pass on added costs to customers. Meantime, Delta and JetBlue say their customers are eager to splurge on premium travel. Here's Bloomberg's Ed Kalegi.
18: Both airlines say travelers continue to pay up for premium products, underscoring the industry's belief that demand for a higher-end experience remains resilient in the face of mounting economic pressures. Delta President Peter Carter.
19: We are finding that our consumer has an insatiable appetite for premium experiences. And everything we have introduced seems to just be truly inhaled by the consumer.
18: The comments come as airlines grapple with a surge in jet fuel prices following the conflict in the Middle East. Ed Kalegi, Bloomberg Radio.
16: Apple kicks off its annual Worldwide Developers Conference tomorrow, where it's set to debut a new AI strategy and an overhauled version of Siri. The conference is also expected to show off operating system updates for the iPhone, iPad, Mac, its smartwatch, TV set-top, and Pro headset. And as we look ahead to SpaceX's potential record-breaking IPO this week, there's some economic data that's sure to grab investors' attention. We get more on that from Bloomberg's Karen Moscow.
7: Reports on wholesale inventories, trade, and existing home sales are out on Tuesday. Wednesday is the Consumer Price Index, which will offer a key test of inflation trends amid the Iran conflict. Thursday is the Producer Price Index and the weekly report on initial jobless claims. Consumer sentiment from the University of Michigan is out on Friday. Karen Moscow, Bloomberg Radio.
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24: And I'm Joe Weisenthal.
23: Today, you are listening to our conversation with Brendan Greeley, a contributing editor of the Financial Times and author of the new book, The Almighty Dollar, 500 Years of the World's Most Powerful Money. We are talking about the surprisingly long history of the U.S. currency. Brendan, welcome to the show.
25: Thank you. I've been waiting so long to be the perfect guest.
23: Oh, did I say you were? I did, in fact, I was
25: the perfect guest. I was waiting. I was hoping.
23: I'm sitting here paranoid that I'm not going to say it. And people read into it like, why wasn't this person the perfect guest?
25: Just a run-of-the-mill guest.
23: How embarrassing. You are truly the perfect guest. Why don't I jump in with that subtitle? So a lot of people are going to see 500 years of the dollar, the world's most powerful currency and our most powerful money. And they're going to go, what? What do you mean by 500 years?
25: So this book was a rabbit hole. An editor suggested I write a book about the history of the dollar. And as you know, as a journalist, when somebody asks you to do something, you just say, yeah, I'll figure that
23: out. What's the deadline?
25: Yeah, I've got a phone. I can call people. And I thought I would start it in 1971 when we closed the gold window. And then I sort of started unraveling the sweater a little bit, pulling on the thread. And I got to 1913 with the chartering of the Fed. And then you end up with a problem when you chase the history of the dollar back to 1789 or 1776, which is, there's this assumption when we talk about money of monetary sovereignty. This is just the ability. It's very poorly defined. It's super hand wavy, by the way, monetary sovereignty. But generally, it's the ability to the country that a country has to control its own currency. So under that assumption, we had political independence, political sovereignty in 1776, 1789, however you want to define it. We should have also had monetary sovereignty under the assumptions that we use about money. Unfortunately, we're stuck with this problem, which is that our currency is called the dollar. That is a name that's derived from the German, and it referred to a Spanish coin that came from Bolivian silver or Mexican silver.
26: Really? I didn't know this.
25: So this is complicated, right? We did not have this moment of sovereignty. We did not have a new country. We did not call our currency the Washington. We called it the dollar, which means we're borrowing something else. We're basing our, we are pegging our currency as Americans at the origin of the country to an existing currency. You know, it's hard for Americans to sort of conceive of how insignificant the colonies were at the founding. And so we didn't have any domestic source of gold. We didn't have any domestic source of silver. We're taking a global currency that's circulating between the Andes and China and through Europe. And sometimes it washes up on the shores of the colonies. We're so desperate to get it that we then peg our currency to this silver coin with a German name that comes from Spain's empire. That's really problematic if you believe in monetary sovereignty and if you believe that the country creates the denominator. So now you have a problem, or at least I had a problem, which is I had to explain, what was this coin? Why was it universal? Why was it called the taller, the dollar? Why was Spain in charge, and why were the colonies powerless to do anything about this coin? Then you end up with a different story. Alexander Hamilton called that coin the ancient dollar. It was already something that he knew existed, that he took for granted as 250 years old at the time. That's when I fell down the rabbit hole. And that's when I ended up literally at one point at the bottom of a Czech silver mine, because what we think of as the dollar starts in 1520. And this ends up being a problem because all the way economists talk about money, there's this break between metal and paper.
26: Yeah.
25: And so it's very difficult to talk about this metal coin when we live in a paper and digital money world now. I think there's a connection. And I think the moment of transition between that coin and American bank money is really important. The details matter. The coin circulated in America as currency until the 1850s, the silver coin from the Spanish Empire. And so to tell the story of the dollar, what I realized is you cannot tell the story of the country. This is not the story of the Treasury Department or the Fed or of Alexander Hamilton or of America. This is the story of the currency, which is only sometimes a part of America.
26: I'm already riveted by this. I already have a million questions. Just to back up a little bit or contextualize this, that was just last summer. We were at Princeton. You were getting your PhD there, and you invited us to be on a panel. And we actually turned it into a podcast episode where we talked to a few other academics and so forth. And I think the conference, that little mini conference, was about writing the biography of the dollar, which you have. I guess you've done it now.
25: I hope so.
26: But tell us a little bit about like what you've been up to. You're getting a PhD. It's so cool. Sometimes in my mind, I'm like, if I could have done something else, maybe it would have been go get a history PhD. And you actually did it.
25: I actually
26: cool
25: did
26: what
25: it.
26: You're doing it.
25: Yeah. So, you know, I got this offer to write the book about the dollar. As a journalist, I said yes. And then I kind of got into trouble because I started doing archival work and I didn't really feel like I knew how to do archival work. And I started reading a lot of secondary sources. And then I began to have ideas. That's a problem because when you are a person alone in an office behind your garage with a dog for years and you start to
0: what
25: have...
0: What kind of dog?
25: Oh, he's...
0: These are the important questions.
25: He's
0: I'm
25: an
0: sorry.
25: Awful dog.
0: Oh.
25: but he's... We'll talk about it later. He's famous on the internet.
0: Oh, really?
25: Yes.
0: I have no idea.
25: An internet mob made me get a dog because my daughter did something cute. She was begging for a dog.
26: Oh.
25: And then I woke up the next morning and I put it on Twitter. I made the mistake of putting this on Twitter 7 years ago.
0: Yeah.
25: I woke up the next morning and J.K. Rowling
0: Yeah, now you have a dog.
25: It.
0: Oh, my
25: yeah.
0: God.
25: Yeah, yeah, so the dog's name is J.K. Growling. So I'm in this room alone with J.K. Growling, the dog, sitting on the floor, and I begin to have ideas. The problem is if you have ideas alone in a room, one of two things is true. You're onto something or you're insane. And I got worried that I didn't know what I was doing. And around the same time, I got invited by Seth Rockman, he's a historian of early America, Brown, to a conference about the history of money. I literally did not know that there were historians who studied money. And I loved what they did. They were reading all the same things that I was reading. They were worried and they were curious about all the same things that I was curious about. They were dealing with the same questions. And I told a bunch of PhDs, this is amazing. I want to go get a PhD in the history of money. And they all said, no, do not do that. That's a terrible idea, as PhDs generally do. But I applied to the program at Princeton because Harold James is there. He's a legendary financial historian, and I love the way he works because he takes finance seriously. And sometimes it's difficult to study the history of money because it does end up sounding like this 2 a.m. dorm conversation. That frustrates me. I actually don't think money's that hard to understand. It's just finance. And so Harold James takes the finance of money seriously. And I was able to, you know, while I was taking classes there, think about this book and also make myself feel a little more comfortable that the book is, in fact, it rests on solid ground. The people that I found as secondary sources, they are known to other people, right? And this book is written within a tradition of thinking about money as credit. And that, but also to your point, like, yeah, it's great. I love going back and getting a PhD.
26: Yeah, that sounds cool.
25: There was a moment early on where I was doing a project with another grad student and they're all in their 20s and I make no sense to them because I was like 47 when I started it and I had four children and everything about me was a mystery. They had a pool going for a while and whether or not I was on Instagram. but one of the graduate students said, can you believe you're doing homework? And I said, I can't believe I get to do homework. This is amazing. I've had jobs. Jobs are the worst.
26: Yeah.
0: I'm sorry. I've gone down a rabbit hole of just looking at pictures of J.K. Growling. But you're absolutely right. It went viral. There's like Fox News articles about it and everything. Okay, a serious question now. We're not just going to talk about dogs. Although I did learn from your book that there were, in fact, Dog dollars,
25: yes.
0: Yes.
25: From the Netherlands.
0: So, serious question, though. Like, why does it matter how we think about money? Oh. Is it the case that, like, if you think of money as, like, inevitably this, like, fiat currency that's issued by a state, that you're always going to think that the state is about to do something terrible with it or, like, something nefarious, versus if you think about it as a social construct, it implies something different about the world and human behavior? Why does this matter?
25: I get really frustrated with the philosophy of money, and I get really frustrated with the phrase fiat or the idea of fiat money, because fiat to me is a veil. It just says it's magic. The state says, poof, that's money. And they wave their hands. They say fiat. And then you have something and that's money. And work doesn't really matter. I think it really matters how we manufacture money. Banks manufacture our money. The Fed manufactures a different kind of money. I love that list you guys came up with of all the dollars. I keep trying to list all the dollars I can come up with. I have not completed the list yet.
0: I was going to ask you how long, you mentioned this in the book, like how long is your list?
25: I think once, man, I'm going to embarrass myself if I try to recreate it, but I got up to like 15 different kinds of dollars.
0: Wow.
25: You know, you've got money market dollars. Now you've got stable coins, euro dollars, of course. You know, if you get a check from your employer, you don't have a bank account, you got to go to a check casher. All of a sudden, that's a different kind of dollar because it doesn't clear at par. Because you got to do a discount at the check casher. Okay, but my frustration with this idea of fiat is that it robs us of the power of analysis. Mm-hmm. We can understand money. We really can. For almost all of our money sits, as you guys already pointed out, on the ledger of a commercial bank. It has value for two reasons. One, the assets on the other side of that ledger have value as well. And we can look at them. We can tell, you know, are those good assets? Are those bad assets? And the reason we know what the assets are is because America has this 250-year tradition of bank failure. And after every systemic bank failure, we introduce new regulations, new way of reporting what's on the bank ledgers, the idea of a comptroller of the currency followed the panic of 1837. We slowly figured out how to make sure that banks don't blow up. The FDIC, after the panic of 1932, you know, I really honestly believe that of the great things that America has produced, it's, you know, the Great American Songbook, country music, barbecue, and a vast pool of federally insured dollars. We several, look at Joe.
1: Yeah.
25: Joe's on board.
0: We need to put the federally insured dollars mug.
25: We need an FDIC. I need an FDIC mug.
26: Country music, barbecue, and federally insured dollars.
1: Man, that's good.
0: That would be a good name for a song, country. Actually.
25: The problem with saying that it's fiat means that we fail to understand how important all these regulations are. Before federally insured federal deposit insurance in the 1920s, there were about 200 bank failures a year. After that, there are usually no bank failures a year. And if there are bank failures, we're so surprised by them that it becomes a thing in the financial media that we got to talk about. How did this happen? That used to be normal. Banks used to just fail. And the reason they don't fail and the reason your dollars don't fail is because we have slowly figured out what the best practices are for making sure that banks don't blow up. If we wave our hands and say, doesn't matter, it's fiat, probably comes from the Fed, doesn't really matter, then we lose the ability to say our dollars have meaning because there's assets on the other side of that balance sheet. We can look at those assets. And if we start to deregulate, we run into trouble because all of a sudden we run the risk that our dollars might not have meaning anymore.
26: Let's just do a little bit more history. What were the conditions such that in 1791 or whatever, Alexander Hamilton was talking about something called an ancient dollar that was sort of something Spanish and German at the same time? Like, give us those 250 years prior to the founding of America or whatever, however many years, such that a global dollar was already long emerging.
25: Right. Let's see if I could do this in a way that I don't run out of time. Okay. The dollar wasn't supposed to be money.
26: Okay.
25: There is a story, it is told in histories of the dollar, that there was a count in Bohemia, his name was Stefan Schlick. He had a lot of silver. Because he had a lot of silver, his money became global money. None of that is true. I mean, it's all true, but that's not how any of it worked.
26: Stay tuned for more of our interview with Brendan Greeley, author of the new book, The Almighty Dollar, 500 Years of the World's Most Powerful Money. We are talking about the surprisingly long history of the U.S. dollar. Hear the full conversation, subscribe to Odd Lots wherever you get your podcasts. I'm Joe Wasson.
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9: ...of the U.S. dollar and why it's been around for 500 years. We're speaking with Brendan Greeley, the author of the new book, The Almighty Dollar.
10: Let's just do a little bit more history. What were the conditions such that in 1791 or whatever, Alexander Hamilton was talking about something called an ancient dollar that was sort of something Spanish and German at the same time. Give us those 250 years prior to the founding of America or whatever, however many years, such that a global dollar was already long emerging.
11: Maria, let's see if I can do this in a way that I don't run out of time. Okay. The dollar wasn't supposed to be money.
10: Okay.
11: There is a story. It is told in histories of the dollar that there was a count in Bohemia. His name was Stefan Schlick. He had a lot of silver. Because he had a lot of silver, his money became global money. None of that is true. I mean, it's all true, but that's not how any of it worked. So Stefan Schlick was a count. The problem is he didn't actually hold any of the territory that he claimed in Bohemia. He sort of held it in entirety with all of his cousins and all of his brothers. Somebody discovered silver in this valley in Bohemia. The problem with silver in the ground is that you need a lot of money and a lot of expertise. It takes a lot of capital, even in the 1520s, to mine silver. The very complex machines already getting silver out of the ground, draining water out of the mines. And so he realized that just having the silver didn't mean anything. So first thing he did was he said, this is mine, breathtakingly illegal. Then he went over the border to Saxony and he got Saxon mining investors and Saxon miners. And they started pulling silver out of the ground. So this is already outside of a long established process of what you do with silver and how it becomes money. In the rest of Europe and in the rest of Bohemia, if you found silver, first of all, you had to pay a tax to the king. After that, it had to go to a centralized mint. That mint had an understanding that they had to create money for everybody. Mm. So not just big coins for merchants, but the whole range of big and little coins that worked for wholesale purchases and retail purchases. This is really crucial. I think this distinction still exists today, but it definitely existed in early modern Europe, which is that Carlo Cipolla, as an Italian historian, wrote this beautiful book where he drew a distinction between big money and little money. Big money are large, high-value coins, and they're for international trade and merchants and the wealthy. Little money is for low-value trade, and it's for purchases of meat and bread and labor.
9: So like little copper coins
11: or something like that.
9: Okay.
11: The challenge of big money and little money, I think we still have it today with banks, is that, you're going to love this, Joe, the brassage on small coins is higher. What that means is, to make a coin is an industrial process. You've got to put one die on a stump, and then the metal goes in the middle, and then another die on top of it, and then you whack the whole thing with a hammer. I've seen it done. It's very loud. It's an industrial process. It takes one whack of the hammer to make every coin, whether it's a big coin or a little coin, which means that per unit of value, the labor costs, the brassage, the production costs are much higher for little coins. So this is a consistent problem throughout the history of coinage. Constant complaints that mints, which are actually private companies, prefer to make the big coins because the profit is high. The margins are better on the big coins. They're smaller on the small coins.
9: This is partly why the U.S. phased out the penny recently, right?
11: Yes, absolutely. What you have then in this Bohemian Valley is Saxon investors coming south, Saxon miners coming south, Bohemian count who doesn't really have title. And what they do is they start getting silver out of the ground. All of the silver goes into a single form, which is what the Saxon investors would have expected to get, a large silver.

0: dividend coin. This was not local money. This was not money for a valley in Bohemia. This was paying back silver investors. It went straight.
1: A dividend in silver form.
0: What they expected. So this is an early form of joint stock company. Friedrich Engels actually believed that this was the origin of the joint stock company. These silver mines are just really expensive to get money out of the ground. So Saxon investors would put together in this form. And what they got out of this was a big silver coin. It wasn't money. It was a dividend. It was a stamped pure form of silver. So you have this exception where because the mine is illegal, what's coming out of it is big, high-value silver coins. No pennies, no little money, nothing, just big money. So all of this work, by the way, I should credit Peter Vorrell as a Trek historian who sort of pulled all of this out of the archives. But what you then end up with is this exceptional circumstance where it's not that there was a lot of silver in the valley. It was a big silver mine, but it wasn't wildly out of proportion with other silver mines in Europe. It's that it was only producing big coins. And it was so hell-bent on producing just the big dividend coins for Saxon silver investors that the miners revolted. Actually, so they struck twice and then they finally sacked the town because their chief complaint was that they weren't getting paid in the same quality money that was leaving for Saxony. Right? You have this big money, little money problem, right? So eventually, to make the miners happy, they have to solve this and sort of make sure that they're minting little pennies as well. Anyway, this coin then becomes a standard for trade in the Baltic. And you start to see copies of the coin, right? This is in a sovereign story, you create your own money to your own standards. What actually happened is you get little city states and kingdoms all over the Baltic in northern Germany creating copies of copies of copies of this original coin from Jochimsthal. All these coins come to be referred to as Jochimsthaler, coins from Jochimsthal.
1: And then roll off the tongue, does it?
0: It doesn't. So that gets shortened to taler. And then in Dutch, they also start
2: Sounds like Wiesenthaler.
0: Yes. Yes, you were from some tall.
1: I'm watching Joe's head is exploding in real time.
0: Well, listen, we should mint Wiesenthaler.
2: Yes.
0: See what happens. Tall is German for valley, right? Yeah. So then you get taller all over Northern Europe. So this then becomes an English dollar. The first, there's a mention of dollar in Shakespeare. In The Tempest, and again in the Scottish play, they talk about dollar. It's not in the domestic British currency system of pounds, shilling, pence. To them, they know exactly what it is. The big silver coin that comes from the Low Countries in exchange for British wool and British cloth. So already this story of sovereignty and this story of the fungibility of money starts to break apart. You've got this coin that's copied again and again. Okay. So the Spanish have silver in what is now Bolivia and Mexico. They figure out this unbelievable, brutal regime, the Mita, to, using forced labor to actually get this silver out of the ground. They've got the mercury from somewhere else to do the amalgamation process that actually then turns ore into silver. The thing is, Charles V of Castile, Holy Roman Emperor, lord of all he surveys, has to follow the pattern of silver production that already exists in northern Germany. He's selling his silver into the same silver markets in Antwerp as everybody else, which means that he does not have the sovereign right or the sovereign ability to create his own silver. So they sort of hack an existing coin in the Spanish currency system, the real. If you multiply it by 8, there's a happy accident, which is that it's almost exactly the same weight and size as the Jochimsthaler. So Spain starts.
2: Is this why a quarter is 2 bits?
0: Yes, that's exactly why. Yeah. So pieces of 8 that we know from pirate movies, right? That's what that was. Okay. The pirate movies piece of 8 is named because the Jochimsthaler was the dominant form of silver, and Spain had to copy it. So you have this global flow of silver already. The Spanish in the late 1570s develop a way to send galleons straight from the Mexican coast to Manila. So you've got this flow of silver that's going straight to China. It's going through Seville and into Europe. It's also making its way to China. China is sort of absorbing all the silver in the world eventually. It all takes the form of this dollar. In English, it's known as the dollar. Unambiguous, very clear what it is. So the colonies are also stuck on the edge of this flow. And what you get is actually weird currency devaluations among the colonies. So to get to the Alexander Hamilton point, I think I'm going to wrap this up. I think I maybe did it in 7 minutes. You end up with the colonies have got their own forms of shilling-based book credits. They're separate currencies from what the British have. It's not sterling. It's Pennsylvania shillings or Maryland shillings. What starts to happen is they start to devalue their own shillings. So to attract silver, sometimes literally from pirates of the Caribbean, into their own ports, because that makes if the silver then can buy more in that port, which means the port can attract more silver. This is a problem the British Empire eventually recognizes. But this coin, you see it in newspapers referred to as dollars. People were offered rewards and one ads for dollars. colonies are fighting each other with currency devaluations to try and attract the dollar onto their shores. So this is by far the dominant form of money, not just in the colonies, but globally.
2: That was great.
1: That was fantastic. If I could fast forward a few decades at least.
2: 2026.
1: No, not that far. I asked this question partly out of personal interest because, as Joe knows, for some reason, my dad keeps giving me parts of his collection of silver coins.
0: Oh, yeah, that's what dads do.
1: Yeah, I know. It's the most dad thing ever. And every birthday, I'm like, thank you for my silver coin. But it's lost some of the surprise value. But anyway, how did we get from the thalers/dollars to the silver dollar that became, I guess, dominant in, I want to say, the 1800s?
0: It's just a copy. We didn't get to. It's the same thing. Mm. So you have copies of copies of copies. Anybody who has silver or can get some through trade is turning them into something that looks like a dollar and is immediately recognized as a dollar. So when you look at colonial legislation, you've got catalogs of different kinds of dollars. You've got a Seville dollar, which meant it was minted at very high quality in Seville. You've got what they called a Rix dollar, which was produced by the Holy Roman Empire. Exact same thing. They were weighted the same way. And then it goes all the way down to, as you mentioned, dog dollars. So there's this Dutch dollar.
1: Love dog dollars.
0: Dog dollars. So there's this Dutch dollar with a recumbent lion on the obverse. The recumbent lion, once it gets worn down, looks like a dog begging for scraps.
1: Yeah, he's sort of sitting up and begging,
0: yeah,
1: right?
0: Begging. Yeah, exactly. So the dog dollar, when Benjamin Franklin arrived in Philadelphia, wet and exhausted as a teenager, he had in his pocket a few shillings and a dog dollar.
2: Huh.
0: So there were different types of dollars, but it was always very clear what a dollar was. It was so in the 18th century, and even into the 19th century. So these silver dollars, again, I'm going to say this again and again. I'm sort of very skeptical of the idea of monetary sovereignty. I think you cannot assume that it happens. It has to be fought for over time. It's always fraught, and you're going to lose it if you don't pay attention to it.
1: Well,
0: but just to finish that thought, the silver dollar that comes from Mexico is current in America as money until the 1850s.
1: Hmm. Okay, this is sort of what I was getting at with the question, but like, how did we get to the point where the silver dollars that we recognize today in the collections that our parents bequeathed to us?
0: I think just your parents.
1: Okay.
2: Not mine.
1: Not yours? Yeah. Okay. But like, the silver dollars become a more dominant form of currency around the world in the 1800s.
0: Yes.
1: What are the conditions that allowed those dollars to start to replace previous or other existing forms of dollars?
0: Early on, the Spanish Empire produced what they called cobs. These are just little divots of silver stamped and weighed. And they circulated as cobs. You could get them in the colonies. But there's fraud at the mint. There's a problem with the weight of the silver. And so this is in the early 18th century. The Spanish figure this out, and they make sure that colonial mints are producing coins that are as reliable as the mint at Seville. So now all of a sudden, every piece of silver that leaves those mines is in the form of this dollar. This is when you start to see dollars show up in hoards in China. So cobs had been showing up in China for the Chinese again are absorbing all the silver in the world, no matter where it's coming from. It's headed for China because it's buying porcelain and silk. This is China. They weren't interested in any products other than silver that came from Europe or the New World.
2: More to come from our conversation on the surprisingly long history of the U.S. dollar. We are speaking with Brendan Greeley, author of a new book on the subject. I'm Jill Weisenthal.
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3: And I'm Monica Ricks in the Bloomberg Newsroom. Here are some of the stories we're watching. OPEC Plus members met virtually today and agreed to a fourth oil output target of 188,000 barrels a day in July. That boost, however, is considered symbolic as production and shipping remains at a virtual standstill in the Middle East. The International Air Transport Association's meeting right now in Rio de Janeiro, where aviation leaders are discussing concerns about air travel demand heading into summer thanks to higher fuel prices and inflation due to the war. But Director General Willie Walsh tells us demand remains strong.
8: Demand for flying continues to be pretty robust, to be honest with you, despite everything we've seen. And I would expect that to continue through the year. So, you know, personally, I see this as a challenging environment, but by no means is it a crisis for the industry.
3: Many airlines have been forced to pass on added costs to customers. Meantime, Delta and JetBlue say their customers are eager to splurge on premium travel. Here's Bloomberg's Ed Kalegi.
9: Both airlines say travelers continue to pay up for premium products, underscoring the industry's belief that demand for a higher-end experience remains resilient in the face of mounting economic pressures. Delta President Peter Carter.
10: We are finding that our consumer has an insatiable appetite for premium experiences, and everything we have introduced seems to just be truly inhaled by the consumer.
9: The comments come as airlines grapple with a surge in jet fuel prices following the conflict in the Middle East. Ed Kalegi, Bloomberg Radio.
3: Apple kicks off its annual Worldwide Developers Conference tomorrow, where it's set to debut a new AI strategy and an overhauled version of Siri. The conference is also expected to show off operating system updates for the iPhone, iPad, Mac, its smartwatch, TV set-top box, and Vision Pro headset. And as we look ahead to SpaceX's potential record-breaking IPO this week, there's some economic data that's sure to grab investors' attention. We get more on that from Bloomberg's Karen Moscow.
11: Reports on wholesale inventories, trade, and existing home sales are out on Tuesday. Wednesday, it's the Consumer Price Index, which will offer a key test of inflation trends amid the Iran conflict. Thursday, it's the Producer Price Index and the weekly report on initial jobless claims. Consumer sentiment from the University of Michigan is out on Friday. Karen Moscow, Bloomberg Radio.
3: 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I'm Monica Ricks, and this is...
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2: And I'm Joe Weisenthal.
28: On today's show, we are talking the surprisingly long history of the U.S. dollar and why it remains dominant today. We're speaking with Brendan Greeley, author of the new book, The Almighty Dollar. Just going back to the full faith and credit part of the conversation and the idea of the dollar as both, you know, a source of privilege and at times a potential burden on the U.S. or at least something that can be mismanaged in various ways. Can I ask something that's going on right now? So just bringing it up to 2026, talk to us about, like, I guess the impositions that the dollar's role in the global financial system actually put on the central bank, such that we see headlines where it's like, you know, the Federal Reserve has to provide dollar liquidity for allies.
29: So once you let go of the assumption of monetary sovereignty, all of a sudden you understand what euro dollars are. It's very hard to explain to people what euro dollars are. But once you say, look, anybody can create a dollar. This is the old Hyman Minsky quote. Like, anybody can make money. Challenge is getting it accepted. Well, it turns out that over the course of the late 20th century, starting quietly in the 50s, and then it becomes this system by the 70s, banks in Europe were marking up their own ledgers with dollars. They were just manufacturing dollars the same way American banks do it. You guys know this story. My point is, once you recognize that the banks just do it on their own and the country's trying to catch up, you end up with this system. I think far more important than aircraft carriers are swap lines to the dollar. I don't think that the dollar is a product of Pax Americana. I think it is the product of, if you have dollars abroad on your balance sheet and you're not an American bank, you're not subject to American regulation. You're not subject to American charters. We've got no control over you whatsoever. However, in a panic, you guys know this, I just want to like make the point clear.
2: Yeah.
29: The Federal Reserve will step in and swap dollars with your central bank, so your central bank can swap them temporarily for you. So that liquidity is sitting on your balance sheet, and you can make your own dollars whole again with American dollars from the Federal Reserve. That to me doesn't say the Fed is the origin of dollars. That to me says anybody can create a dollar. Yeah. And if you're important enough to the Fed, they'll say, you know what? It is a dollar. We're going to make sure that that doesn't blow up. And they always say it for domestic reasons. You know, it affects Americans when the global system collapses. But yeah, I think the swap lines are the most important diplomacy we do. And you can see that at Jackson Hole. Like every Jackson Hole, you know that picture they take where the chair of the Fed and then whichever central banker happens to be there, they go for this walk and the photographers know that it's coming and they're like, so
3: we've seen it.
29: So I think of that as the Badgett pageant, right? They're there to prove that they all know each other, the system works, it's stable, and in the next panic, the dollars are coming.
28: I should just say we're recording this on April 22nd. I don't know what's going to happen with various swap lines, but I did see another email come out today from the Council on Foreign Relations saying that they have both updated and upgraded their swap lines tracker. So take that as you will.
29: Wow. I love that map.
2: Okay. But here's I guess what I'm trying to understand is all right, monetary sovereignty, kind of ambiguous term, dollars, they precede the Fed. Yeah. I get all that. Sure, you've convinced me, et cetera. But when those other banks or countries are in a panic, they come to our Fed for our dollars, right? So what is it about the dollars that we create? What is it about American-made dollars that seem to be special?
29: I would take your point from earlier. It is an incredibly productive economy. Still,
2: okay.
29: We've got lots of real things in this economy.
2: Yeah.
29: I also think we've got pretty good bank regulation.
2: Okay,
29: I could ask for better, but we've got pretty decent. We've got stable banks.
2: Yeah.
29: Nobody else has the pool of federally insured dollars that we have. Europe has got okay banking regulation, but they do not share common deposit insurance. We have that, so I think that the combination of a responsible Fed, reasonable financial regulation and a massive productive economy means that, yes, of course, the dollars we create here are going to have more meaning.
2: This is, I think, the key thing, which is that what's happening on the most sort of abstract level when there's a swap or something like that or a currency swap is that there is a transaction happening from foreign-made dollars to American-made dollars. And the reason that American-made dollars are pretty good.
29: Yeah.
2: Or maybe a little bit better than other dollars is because they're what?
29: They sit on this regulatory regime, which was still there despite constant attempts to chip it away. I also think that it's impossible to compare any other asset in the world to a treasury.
2: Okay.
29: Almost everything that's on the asset side of the Fed's balance sheet is a treasury. And, you know, the American economy is productive and the American federal government is going to continue to have the ability to take in taxes of in-bank dollars, which then give treasuries meaning. It's just like there's nothing else comparable to the volume of treasuries and there's almost nothing else comparable to the security of treasuries. I don't think the Fed is irrelevant. Yeah. I don't think America is irrelevant. Yeah. What I'm pointing out is one of the reasons that the dollar is global is because Americans over the course of the 60s and 70s said, go ahead, make your own dollars abroad. We're not going to stop you. They sort of allowed this system to bloom all over the world. And then and only then was the Fed made responsible for those dollars. I'm trying to invert the production of money.
2: Yeah.
29: The economists started at the Fed. It starts everywhere.
2: Right.
29: And I think that we have central banks because we need them. Because banks are so important, we need our own big bank to do a job for us. The original goal, the charter of the Bank of England, its original purpose was to carry on the war against France. That's all it was supposed to do. The central bank is just a big bank that does what we need it to do. And so in this case, the Federal Reserve is doing a thing that we think is diplomatically important.
2: Do you think, is there anything to the part of the MMT story in your view in which taxes help create the demand for a currency and thus give it some element of moneyness?
29: Here's where that falls apart for me. We have so many forms of dollars that we have to be specific about what we're actually taxing and what we're actually spending. And what the United States is actually spending out of the Treasury General account is bank dollars. Those dollars were created in commercial banks. They were taxed in or they were bought in. I can hear MMTs right now, just the heads exploding everywhere. But I really believe this. When you look at the accounting, it's very clear. The Treasury General account of the Fed, takes in money through taxes and it takes in money when it sells treasuries. and then it spends it back out into the economy. So it's specifically bank dollars that have meaning. So yeah, it has meaning that you have to pay your American taxes in American bank dollars. But those bank dollars don't just have meaning because they're taxing in bank dollars. They have meaning for all the other reasons that we've talked about. All the bank regulations, the federal deposit insurance, country music, all of it, like, are what give the dollar value. So I think this idea that you're just, and this, by the way, so people who believe in this theory of money really like to point to colonial monies. So, we, you know, all most of the colonists, eventually all of them, had their own forms of paper money. And they did, in fact, print them up. And they did, in fact, tax them back out. However, they also all had a sinking fund, which was basically, it was a promise to take in silver and gold in tolls and port duties at their various ports. And then from time to time, sink those dollars, buy them back with silver and gold. There was a coin sitting on the edge of this. This was true in New York. This is true in New Jersey. This is true in Pennsylvania. This is true in Maryland. And so to just say they printed these dollars up and they made sure they were counterfeitable and they wrote on the back, "'Tis death to counterfeit." That came from the Benjamin Franklin shillings. If I ever get a tattoo, that's the tattoo. And then tax them back in. You know, there's a lot of work being done. And the dominant theory of that among historians is it was given money. It was given value because you had to tax it back in. The problem is you in order to believe that, you have to ignore the infrastructure that they put in place of the sinking fund to make that money have value. And you have to assume they didn't know what they were doing. This is my frustration with economic history. It often assumes that people in the past didn't know what they were doing with money.
3: And right. They just sort of stumbled into it.
29: They knew way more than we know. Like, I've spent a lot of time reading the Maryland Gazette from the 18th century. They were talking about discount rates. They were talking about bills of exchange on London. They were talking about you would regularly get the value of stock in the Bank of England. Like, it was like reading an analyst often. They were really sophisticated. They really understood how money works.
2: Is this what you learn in school? Like, when you study to be a historian? No, but do you learn like the techniques of archival research? Because I wouldn't know the first thing of like how to even like find. I mean, these days I would just probably Google or ChatGPT what archival library might have this information. Maybe I'd start my search there or something like that. But when they talk in the academic setting about training to be a historian, are these like sort of like the craft of the trade that you learn? Like, how do you learn how to?
29: I thought that
2: identify
29: I would.
2: The library and get to, you know where in the library to look and which stacks to look into.
29: So that's a really important question, and the answer is not what you think it is.
2: Okay.
29: They do not teach you how to do that.
2: Oh, I just assume that.
29: You read a lot of secondary literature. You read a lot of theory. You do a lot of historiography. So, you know, you'll take a course as a graduate student, and you'll sort of, you'll look at all the different ways that people have seen the same period. The archives, it's a little weird. It's like, you know, the cliche of some societies where, you know, when a child is ready to be an adult, they send them out into the woods. They got to live on their own, and they just got to figure it out. Good luck to you, kid. Try to kill a wolf and come home. That's a little bit what it's like in the archives. I kept on asking, like, how do I do this? And they're like, go figure it out.
2: Really?
29: And so you do kind of figure it out. I have ways of going into the archives now and recording things. I'm much better at it than I used to be. There are a couple things I know, like I now always bring food in the bag to the archive because an archive is often sort of not near a good source of food. So you have to have some sort of protein bar in your bag.
3: Wait, but one thing I know about the archives, they don't let you eat
29: in the archives.
3: Right,
29: you
3: know, okay.
29: But you have to figure it out on your own. You know, I looked at a lot of bank records in New Orleans, and the records of the Citizens Bank in New Orleans were literally underwater during Katrina. Jones Hall at Tulane University flooded. And so they did this amazing thing where very quickly they recovered them. They got them out of the water and they irradiated them to kill anything. But I've talked to other people who've looked in those archives, and you get sick flipping through them. You feel gross after 2 days of doing that, because I think there's bad stuff in those pages. So the pages are stuck together. So, you know, the archive itself is this living thing, you know, which, and also there are lots of theories about what gets kept and what doesn't. When you're in an archive, you have this idea that, like, this is the record of what happened. Nope. Yeah, right. It's
2: that's
29: the record
2: of what was decided to be kept.
29: That's exactly right. And often, you know, I looked at, I sort of constructed sort of a brief story about an enslaved woman in St. James Parish based on some promissory notes that sent her around the parish from one plantation to another. You can sort of, you have to, that nobody kept those records on purpose so that we could get her story. But it's possible to read, they call it, you know, reading between the archives. So you have to do a lot of that work. I really think that, I almost don't want to say it out loud, I think that ledgers are an incredibly underused resource. They give us a picture. I was in London last month, and I found the complete financial records of John Locke. It wasn't this like big archival discovery. They're there. They're in the catalog. But Nobody looks at them. I can tell you exactly how he paid for everything. And for a man who didn't believe that credit was a good form of money, he sure seemed to use a lot of credit.
28: All right, Brendan Greeley, thank you so much for coming on Oddlots. The book is The Almighty Dollar, 500 Years of the World's Most Powerful Money.
29: Thank you.
2: This has been Oddlots on Bloomberg Radio. I'm Joe Weisenthal.
28: And I'm Tracy Alloway.
2: To hear the rest of this episode and all of our interviews, be sure to subscribe to Oddlots wherever you get your podcasts. Thanks for listening.
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5: This is a Bloomberg Money Minute. McDonald's wants to make fast food feel less like fast food.
6: This is a whole new strategy that McDonald's is unveiling.
5: Daniela Sartori wrote the story for Bloomberg News.
6: It really centers around improving their food, make it higher quality, improving the feel of the restaurants, making them easier to run.
5: As for how soon customers will start seeing new menu items.
6: According to our reporting, the timeline is still being set. That being said, some of the items are already in testing.
5: All of this as McDonald's steps up its game to take on rivals that have a single focus, such as Raising Cane's.
6: McDonald's right now is competing against many firms that McDonald's refer to as specialists, right? But basically, these are brands that all they do is, for example, sell chicken. All they do is sell coffee.
5: McDonald's is also upgrading its restaurants, including making layouts airier and more open. I'm Charlie Pellett. Bloomberg.

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14: And I'm Monica Ricks in the Bloomberg newsroom. Here are some of the stories we're watching. Major OPEC Plus members have agreed to another modest increase to their oil output quotas for July. But it's mostly symbolic today, since exports have been largely blocked from getting through the Strait of Hormuz. Members raise collective targets by 188,000 barrels a day next month. Meantime, aviation leaders are meeting in Brazil this weekend and signaling clear skies when it comes to travel demand this summer, despite a jet fuel supply crunch and higher fares. United Airlines CEO Scott Kirby.
15: I think there are other parts of the globe that, you know, maybe are a little more concerned about demand, but really strong in the U.S. and mostly strong around the globe. And people have the view that hope that this gets resolved at some point and that we're back on track to what was looking to be a really good year to start the year.
14: GE Aerospace CEO Larry Culp says they're also seeing growth.
16: We thought we might see some change in airline behavior, but we really haven't. I look at spare parts orders on a regular basis. We were up 30% in the first quarter. We've actually seen those spare parts growth rates increase to 40% year over year.
14: GE's also working on a next-gen open fan engine, which Culp says will help improve fuel efficiency and reliability. Here at home, Fed Governor Michael Barr is now warning of the risks of looser bank rules on Wall Street. Bloomberg's Ed Kalecki has details.
17: Federal Reserve Governor Michael Barr criticized moves from regulators over the past year to relax the rules for U.S. lenders, saying the proposals considerably weaken bank regulation and supervision. Trump-era officials have made changes to loosen the rules for Wall Street lenders, including relaxing how much capital big banks must hold as a buffer against potential losses, narrowing the scope of supervision, decision and laying out a path for traditional lenders to better compete with private credit giants. Ed Kalegi, Bloomberg Radio.
14: After Friday's big Wall Street sell-off, reports on housing and consumer sentiment could help get the market back on track this week. We'll also get what Bloomberg Economics thinks could be the highest measure of inflation this year, 4.1% year over year due to a spike in gas prices. And OpenAI is gearing up for a major platform overhaul ahead of its highly anticipated IPO later this year. The Financial Times reports the company plans to transform ChatGPT from a standard Q&A chatbot into a more comprehensive super app. Those changes could roll out in just a few weeks. Global news 24 hours a day and whenever you want it with Bloomberg News Now. I'm Monica Ricks, and this is Bloomberg.
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0: about 45 minutes on a helicopter flight. It's probably about 4 or 5 hours driving.
1: In the western part of the Dominican Republic, on the border with Haiti, lies Pedernales, a quiet coastal province that will soon be home to the country's first spaceport and what is slated to be the first U.S.-owned commercial spaceport in Latin America.
0: If they were to identify this region as ideal for commercial space, it'd be essentially the Straits of Hormuz for space.
1: When we talk about the Strait of Hormuz, we think of all that oil and fertilizer and aluminum trying to get through a narrow sea channel. When it comes to space, it's satellites, and the choke point isn't a sea passage, but launch pads that we

0: 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Right now you're hearing home you. He's not in an RV. He's at home, watching the great outdoors on TV.
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0: Meanwhile, road you always has an escape in an RV covered with Geico's added 24/7 emergency roadside service, so he can explore more of the great outdoors in real life. Except maybe the ravine where the gazelle got stuck. Road you should avoid that. It feels good to be a road you. 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
14: From Bloomberg World Headquarters in New York, I'm Doug Krisner. Let's update market action, look at a few top business stories. We'll begin with crude oil. Prices are higher after Israel said it identified incoming missiles fired from Iran. The Israeli military says at this time the Israeli Air Force intercepted those missiles, and Iran said it would respond with force against Israel and its allies should Israel choose to retaliate. WTI crude is up more than 2.5% right now at $92.90. The Brent contract up 2.7% at $95.60. We are about 55 minutes away from trading in Tokyo, Sydney, and in Seoul, and this is going to be the first opportunity for markets in the APAC region to react to that sell-off in U.S. equities Friday. The NASDAQ 100 was down 4.7% after that stronger-than-expected employment report caused the market to abandon hope for near-term rate cuts. We've got 10-year Treasury last quoted in New York Friday at 4.53%. Now, SpaceX is going to be a major focus this week. The company is expected to price its IPO on Thursday and begin trading on Friday. Also this week, Apple will unveil a new AI strategy at its annual Worldwide Developers Conference. That will be on Monday. We have a preview from Bloomberg's Karen Moscow.
3: Apple is aiming for redemption 2 years after its first AI rollout was plagued by subpar technology and delayed features. The company will hold a keynote presentation to introduce an overhauled version of the Siri digital assistant and a slew of new AI capabilities, as well as operating system updates from Apple's iPhone, iPad, Mac, smartwatch, TV set-top box, and Vision Pro headset. Those updates are focused on making the software more reliable and responsive with a longer battery life and faster performance, in addition to weaving in more AI features. Karen Moscow, Bloomberg Radio.
14: Also in the week ahead, the government will report on both producer prices and consumer prices. Both inflation measures are running at multi-year highs. Right now in Chicago, Nikkei futures off a half of 1%. 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